This is Jazz Happening Now, the music being played right now by today's living jazz musicians. Every day of the week, in clubs and concert halls and recording studios, exciting new jazz is being performed and recorded, and this is the place where you can hear it once a week. We're like that drummer who keeps impeccable time, with your public radio providing the stage. I know they would very much appreciate your help next time they ask. This is where jazz musicians from around the world send their latest releases so I can share them with you. My name is Jeff Hanley. By your presence here today, I think it's safe to say you know a thing or two about jazz. And I'm sure you've heard by now that 2026 marks the 100th anniversary birthdays of Miles Davis and John Coltrane. It's actually a big year for jazz centennials. Along with Train and Miles, it's the 100th for Melba Liston, Randy Weston, Tony Bennett, Ray Brown, Jimmy Heath, and Lou Donaldson. This year for Coltrane and Miles, tributes and special events have been everywhere, including the upcoming opening of the Coltrane House in Dix Hills, New York, as a museum. I want to start this week with an unusual expression of the occasion. This is not your daddy's Miles and Coltrane tribute record. It might not be yours, but I encourage you to listen with an open mind. I think the album, A Supreme Blue, is very hip. For one thing, multi-instrumentalist Nicholas Payton and the band Butcher Brown reimagine Kind of Blue and A Love Supreme in order, chronological and vinographical, if there's such a word. I guess there is now. Five tracks of Miles from 1959 and four movements of Coltrane in modern musical language. We start with Freddie Freeloader from Miles in 1959, brought to life not as a museum piece, but as living, breathing black American music by Nicholas Payton and the Richmond Collective known as Butcher Brown. The groove is on Jazz Happening Now.

0: You're listening to Jazz Happening Now, and I put that set together for you this week to prove the premise I started the show with, that this music is living and breathing. Even the classic works, like that one, performed by Cecile McLaurin-Salvant and the Metropole Orchestre, directed by Jules Buckley, the arrangement by the great Darcy James Argue, Lush Life, from the album With Every Breath I Take, finishing up our first set this week from Cecile McLaurin-Salvant. Before that, a 1939 popular song built on a work by Ravel. Mildred Bailey made it famous first in 1939, and then, of course, Tommy Dorsey with Sinatra. Ron Carter and Yotam Silberstein with The Lamp is Low from their album Duets. And we started off with something from A Supreme Blue, a new collaboration between Nicholas Payton and the band out of Richmond, Virginia, known as Butcher Brown. That was Freddie Freeloader, reimagined for 2026 by Nick Payton and Butcher Brown. I'm Jeff Hanley. 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
0: This next artist handed the arranging of his new album over to his band and asked each of them for a piece that says something about Philadelphia. What came back is a city portrait with a lot of range, and it's just in time for Philadelphia's 250th anniversary. Josh Lawrence, a good friend of our show, is back with a new album called Philly Twisted, and we start off our next set with Rittenhouse Romp on Jazz Happening Now.

0: That's drummer and percussionist Mark Giuliana on Jazz Happening Now, a new record from Mark called Beat Music 2.0, and that was Play. Mark Giuliana with Nicholas Semrad and Stu Brooks, all playing multiple instruments and putting together a rather dynamic album called Beat Music 2.0. Before that, Florian Willeitner, a classically trained violinist and composer, leading his new piano trio on an album called What the Fugue. The musicians are Florian playing violin, Ivan Turkali on cello, and Alexander Vinen on piano. Dimensions Interludium from the album What the Fugue. Greg Chicot right before that with something very new called Mozambique. Hard Bop for the Record is the name of the new one from the guitarist. He has Brooks Giles playing sax, Spencer Merck on trombone, David Lloyd on bass, and Alex Merck on drums. And our set started off with Josh Lawrence, something very new from his album Philly Twisted, that's Rittenhouse Romp, Willie Morris on tenor, Alton Sinclair on trombone. The rhythm section is Art Hirahara, Boris Kozlov, and Rudy Royston on the new album from trumpeter Josh Lawrence. I'm Jeff Hanley. 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
0: Thanks for tuning in our show this week. My name is Jeff Hanley, and I am trying to mix it up for you, just to show you how much diversity and variety there is in the jazz world in 2026. An album of duets next from guitarist Mary Halverson and trumpeter Ambrose Akinmusiri. This tune is called Tangled Pretty. It comes from the album with the odd name Slow Mo Neon Luminate Hoverings. And it starts off our final set this week.

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2: 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Known for his humor, satire, and keen observations of modern life, Steingart opens the 32nd series Tuesday, September 29th at 7:30 p.m. at the On Center Krause Heinz Theater in Syracuse. Ticket and event information at foclsyracuse.org.

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0: Hey, this is Steve Inskeep. 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
2: 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Supporting WAER feels very natural to me because it invests in students right here in CNY as they prepare for their futures. 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

0: President Trump speaks on the opening day of the United Nations General Assembly in New York. 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
6: 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From breaking news to fun, interactive posts, it's all happening online. 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Hit that follow button and be a part of the conversation with WAER.

0: I talked to Charles Kenny, who is with the Washington, D.C. think tank called the Center for Global Development. He says the goals are not impossible to achieve, but it would take dramatic policy change from participating countries. And I think you're right. I mean, it's hard to imagine that kind of global cooperation in today because we live in a world where there's so much unresolved conflict and a lot of bad sentiments. So it's a very different world from 2015. But what experts remind us is that like governments just have to prioritize these goals in order for them to succeed, and they're not unachievable. It's also important to note that even if a country is not achieving a goal, they still may be making progress on it. So they say that there's still reason for hope.
1: That's Kamala Thiagarajan, and you can read more of her reporting at npr.org. Thanks so much.
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0: for America is a national program placing talented emerging journalists in local newsrooms to report on critical issues in underserved communities.
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0: I'm Jennifer Staten. For 20 years and counting, I've been the local host of NPR's Morning Edition on KUT in Austin, Texas. But before that, I was a student intern, then a staff reporter, and then Morning Edition host here on WAER. I wouldn't have the job I have today without the mentoring and training I received while working here. 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And thanks.
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2: It's Morning Edition from NPR News. I'm Steve Inskeep.
3: And I'm Leila Faldin. Good morning. A new study finds the wearable devices that so many people use to track their daily exercise just aren't that accurate. The research shows the smartwatches and fitness trackers overestimate how many calories are being burned. The lead author of that study is Jason Kosterna. He's an associate professor of exercise science at Florida International University, and he joins me now. Good morning and welcome to the program.
4: Good morning. Thank you for having me.
3: So, Jason, how inaccurate are the readings people are getting?
4: So in our study, we found that there's a typical error of about 15 to 25%, and that varies in our study based on individuals' body fat percentage.
3: Were the devices less accurate for certain people?
4: Right. And that's one of the big findings of our study is that the body fat percentage of an individual was correlated with an increased error in how many calories the watch said you were burning. So individuals with higher body fat percentage were getting estimates that were less accurate.
3: As in less accurate that they were burning less or more?
4: So the watch was telling them that they burned more calories. So in our study, if you were in a high body fat percentage of 35 or 40%, you might look down and see 100 calories on your watch. Uh-huh. And in reality, you might have only burned 50 or 60.
3: What's your theory about why it's less accurate on people with higher body fat percentages?
4: The watches that people wear on their wrist are trying to do something relatively complicated. Mm-hmm. They're taking user-entered info when you set up your watch, like your age, your gender, your height, and your weight, and then trying to calculate using heart rate information, maybe accelerometer data of how much your wrist is moving and in what movement pattern, and trying to calculate how many calories you have burned given those characteristics and those movement profiles. Make an estimate. Yeah.
3: Go ahead.
4: And so when those estimates are made, there is a high chance that there's some mistakes made along the way. And in particular, individuals with higher body fat percentage may not have that equation calibrated as well.
3: Did you only look at calories burned, or did you also see if things like heart rate or step counts were accurate as well?
4: We focused on heart rate and calories.
3: Okay.
4: And while there was technically some significance for heart rate, for most purposes, for most people, heart rate was actually fairly accurate within a beat or two.
3: And were there certain brands or types that performed better than others?
4: Each brand did have a significant error overall. Apple technically performed better than most. We were using an Apple Watch, and so it performed the best. The Samsung and Garmin apps watches had some errors, and then the Fitbit may look the best in some of our data, but it also had some device characteristic errors that we saw at a slightly higher rate.
3: And really quickly, now that people know this, what should they do with the information?
4: So when you look at the watches estimates that they're giving you, you want to be conservative, especially if you're someone at a higher body fat percentage.
3: Jason Kosterna is an associate professor at Florida International University. Thank you for your time.
4: Thank you.
3: This is Morning Edition from NPR News. I'm Leila Faldin.
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5: 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The New York Association of Affordable Housing recently met with state leaders to discuss solutions to poverty. Only one city mayor showed up. We'll have that story for you in the next hour on WAER 88.3.
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5: It's chilly out there. We're waking up to 48 degrees this morning, mostly sunny today, climbing only to 68 degrees. It'll be sunnier tomorrow and Thursday with lows in the mid-40s, highs in the upper 60s, and just a few clouds expected by Friday. We'll see that high pressure ridge holding showers to our south. That will keep things sunny and crisp through the weekend. There is a chance, though, for frost in southern areas. Marketplace is next.

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1: Good morning, and thanks for joining us at WAER 88.3. I'm Holiday Moore in for John Smith. It's 7:42 right now. Ahead in the news, demand for cotton has been stagnant for decades thanks to the growth of synthetic fibers like nylon and polyester. Cotton boosters and their allies have a plan to try to reverse that trend. That's all coming up here on WAER 88.3 in less than 10 minutes.
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1: Woke up to a cool 46 degrees today. It's going to be crisp and clear. Now through Friday, our highs are going to be in the upper 60s, lows in the mid 40s. At least that's if a high-pressure ridge holds over our region, keeping some showers south of us into the Pennsylvania region. And it should stay that way, actually, through, looks like, Monday.
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4: Healthcare and health equity reporting on WAER is made possible by a grant from Report for America, with support from Summerwood Pediatrics, Wegmans Food Markets, and Excellus Blue Cross Blue Shield. 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
1: It's currently 46 degrees.
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0: And I'm Steve Inskeep with a report card on progress. World leaders agreed in 2015 to set a series of goals to improve everything from clean water to world peace. They hope to meet those goals by 2030. As United Nations leaders meet this week in New York, reporter Kamala Thiagarajan checked in on how they're doing. Welcome.
7: Hi, Steve.
0: Are any of these goals going to be met?
7: I would say very few, if any. You know, and that's because the world is nowhere close to achieving what leaders set out to do in 2015. Representatives from all over the world signed off on these goals like gender equality, clean water and sanitation, peace, justice, strong institutions. And these goals were broken down into many measurable targets. Just 15% of these targets are on track. Roughly half are making marginal progress. But others are stagnant. They're not going anywhere. And some of these goals, we're even worse off than we were in 2015.
0: Wow. So are we making any progress as a planet?
7: Some of the health goals are actually seeing some positive trends. So experts I talked to told me that child mortality rates are going down, fewer babies are dying, and life expectancy is increasing. Paul Spiegel, the director of the Johns Hopkins Center for Humanitarian Health in Baltimore, says that the goals worked where money, technology, political will all lined up. For instance, he says that since 2015, a lot more people have access to safe drinking water. Electricity reaches 92% of the world. 74% of the world is connected to the internet.
0: Okay, so electricity, internet access, things like that are good. Which ones are not so good?
7: Hunger. especially due to crises. So more people are not getting enough to eat, and the number of refugees relative to the global population has more than doubled since 2015. And on the environmental front, species are going extinct, and there's a lot of hazardous waste as the world's appetite for electronics and related goods soars. So Andrew Shepherd from the Institute of Development Studies in the UK says policymakers really need to be better at anticipating these crises and responding to emergencies.
0: What else do experts say governments should have been doing?
7: Experts want to see governments build resilient institutions that actually help people, such as giving people more easier access to loans, for instance, to get them through the hard times. So also experts say focusing on climate and environment is key. Investing more in climate resilience, for instance, and increasing disease surveillance, community infrastructure, strengthening food, agriculture, social systems, all of this will help.
0: You know, it must have seemed like a nice idea in 2015 to set goals like world peace. But were these goals overall just unrealistic?
7: That's a question that experts continue to debate. I talked to Charles Kenny, who is with the Washington, D.C. think tank called the Center for Global Development. He says the goals are not impossible to achieve, but it would take dramatic policy change from participating countries. And I think you're right. I mean, it's hard to imagine that kind of global cooperation in today because we live in a world where there's so much unresolved conflict and a lot of bad sentiments. So it's a very different world from 2015. But what experts remind us is that like governments just have to prioritize these goals in order for them to succeed, and they're not unachievable. It's also important to note that even if a country is not achieving a goal, they still may be making progress on it. So they say that there's still reason for hope.
0: That's Kamala Thiagarajan, and you can read more of her reporting at npr.org. This is NPR News.
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1: It's chilly morning, 48 degrees right now, and that's giving way to mostly sunny skies ahead. Today we're going to be climbing only to 68 degrees, and then warming maybe a degree or two through Saturday. It'll stay that way, and lows in the mid-40s as well overnight. That's if the high-pressure ridge holds showers away south of here. Watch out for your plants. You're going to want to pull those inside. There are some areas that have a chance for frost. It's even cooler than 48. It's 46 right now at 7:52.
0: It's Morning Edition from NPR News. I'm Steve Inskeep.
13: And I'm Leila Fadel. A competitive congressional race in Arizona is one of just 18 across the country that could determine which party controls the House. The central question in that race is, did Republicans' One Big Beautiful Bill Act help or hurt voters? KJZZ's Wayne Shutsky reports.
14: Treasury Secretary Scott Bessent and House Speaker Mike Johnson joined incumbent GOP Congressman Juan Sisgamani in August to tour a Frito-Lay factory in Casa Grande, a rapidly expanding city about an hour south of Phoenix that's part of the state's 6th congressional district. After the tour, Bessent gave his impression of the city.
15: Life is good here in Casa Grande.
14: The three Republicans used the tour to praise GOP policies, and specifically how the One Big Beautiful Bill is benefiting Congressional District 6. Here's Speaker Johnson.
16: We're putting manufacturers, small businesses, working families in the best possible position to succeed. And we're going to continue to do that.
14: The visit came as polling shows Sisgemani locked in a close race with Democratic challenger Joanna Mendoza, a Marine Corps veteran who grew up nearby in a family of farm workers. To Mendoza, President Trump's signature domestic policy achievement, also called H.R. 1, hasn't been all that beautiful for CD 6, where residents are dealing with a rising cost of living. And she says H.R. 1's changes to SNAP food assistance are making things worse. Mendoza says programs like these helped her rise out of rural poverty to eventually become a Marine Corps drill sergeant.
17: I share that with people because these programs are not, they're not a handout, they're a hand up. And certainly families like mine used them when they needed them.
14: Since Arizona began implementing the changes to SNAP, just over half of the people enrolled in the state lost benefits, around 500,000 Arizonans. That's outpacing other states across the country. Nationwide, 25 states with available data reported that over 1 million children lost their SNAP benefits. Republicans have defended the changes. Here's Sisgemani at a debate earlier this month.
18: We want to make sure that we protect that safety net for the people that was meant to do. There's a lot of fraud out there.
14: But critics, including many SNAP recipients, have complained that new bureaucratic hurdles are causing otherwise qualified Arizonans to lose coverage. Data from the state agency responsible for administering food assistance, released in response to a records request by KJZZ, shows it has dropped millions of calls with Arizonans since October 2024, which has made it harder for people seeking benefits to comply with H.R. 1's new work requirements that went into effect last year. The agency now says it's making changes to improve its ability to answer those calls. But during the factory visit, Sisgemani lists the ways he thinks H.R. 1 is benefiting his constituents.
19: Represents the largest tax cut in American history made permanent. Largest share of tax relief directly to low and middle income Americans. Protects and creates up to 7.2 million jobs.
14: Ultimately, it will be up to CD6 voters to decide whether the Big Beautiful Bill has been a boon or a bust for their community. Counties in the district have an unemployment rate between 5.5% to nearly 7%. That's more than a percentage point higher than when Trump took office for his second term. George Scott, who works with the local Chamber of Commerce in rural Benson, Arizona, acknowledged that life can be tough in districts like his and thinks the GOP-backed tax cuts will help.
20: I believe in the tax cuts. You know, it's just hard to make ends meet in rural Arizona.
14: Back in Casa Grande, resident Terry Arvizu appeared alongside Mendoza at a recent panel to tell a different story.
21: I talk to my neighbors, I talk to co-workers, and everybody's struggling. We need more in our community. We need the resources, we need the help. Like, we don't feel like anyone's hearing our voices.
14: So, is life good in CD6? It depends on who you ask. For NPR News, I'm Wayne Chutsky in Phoenix.

0: It's 46 degrees at 8 o'clock.
1: Good morning. President Trump hopes to project the image of a peacemaker at the United Nations today. How does he do that with war still ongoing in Ukraine and Iran? It's Morning Edition from NPR News. States that sued to stop Paramount's merger with Warner Brothers Discovery are dropping their opposition. I'm Steve Inskeep.
2: And I'm Leila Faldin. California Attorney General Rob Bonta explains what's in the settlement. Also, new evidence answers the old.

0: Digital content on WAER is made possible in part by Kinney Drugs, now administering flu vaccinations for those age 2 and older in New York. Learn more at KinneyDrugs.com.
1: The College Sports Commission, the governing body that enforces and overviews these deals.
2: So what did you actually find, though?
1: When you look at the schools in the top 15, top 20 of this list, that's where most of the schools that are going to contend for the college football playoff and contend for a national championship are going to come from. The schools at the bottom, are there going to be some that are going to be able to make it? Sure. And if you're able to have a set of circumstances that enable you to get there, that's absolutely possible every year. But there's no doubt that if you have more money and you have more resources, you're going to be able to attract the better players. And if you're going to attract the better players, that gives you a better chance to win, bottom line.
2: There's a bill in Congress, the Protect College Sports Act, that would let schools spend an additional $22 million on player compensation. But given your reporting that some of these schools are already spending $50 million, what would this legislation actually change?
1: Basically, it would put a cap, a hard cap, essentially, on what a school can spend. It would basically turn the revenue sharing cap that we have, keep that in place, and then add a cap for how much they can fund beyond that. If the bill were to pass, which I think there's still a lot of hurdles to get that done, the hope from leadership that is trying to pass this is that it would slow down and potentially hard cap what the spending could be at all levels.
2: Now, critics are arguing that this legislation hands conferences even more control over athletes just as they were starting to gain more financial leverage. What provisions in particular are they concerned about?
1: In pro sports like the NFL, the NBA, Major League Baseball, there are players' unions that are representing the players and that can negotiate at the bargaining table for what they want and make concessions or make assertions of what they want. If this bill passes, that really, it doesn't necessarily eliminate it because there's nothing in the bill that prevents collective bargaining from happening. But I think there's a fear from opponents of this bill that it would essentially squash any shot that athletes would have to have a voice at the table when it comes to setting the rules of play and the structure of the sport.
2: Sam Kahn Jr. is a senior writer at The Athletic. Thank you so much.
1: Thank you.
2: In Washington, I'm Kimberly Adams with the Marketplace Morning Report. 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
5: Welcome to NewsHour. It's live from the BBC World Service in London. I'm Tim Franks. Coming up, as world leaders gather at the UN, an expert panel calls for global action to control AI.
6: The evidence is such that the developments are now outpacing safety, and that it is vital that we pause, slow down, identify and put in place far better protections, warnings.
5: Also, has the Trump media ban backfired, or are we asking the wrong question? What do the Saudis want from their allies in their fight against the Houthis? A major report on the crimes of the Nicaraguan regime. Did the Dutch invent golf? And after more than 60 years, the end of one of TV's greatest documentary series.
7: It was the first film with no adults at all in it, and just children talking. And from that point of view, it was completely revolutionary.
5: All that to come after the news.
8: BBC News with Emily Thomas. A court in Colombo has found 15 men guilty of charges relating to the 2019 Easter Sunday bombings.

0: Digital content on WAER is made possible in part by Kinney Drugs, now administering flu vaccinations for those age 2 and older in New York. Learn more at kinneydrugs.com.
1: Family, I've now got kids, well, grandkids. I need to be a responsible.
2: I understand what you mean. Obviously, at 7, you see me as a kid, excitable, shoot from the hip. At 14, when I was under the auspices of being an apprentice jockey, where it was regimental, I was a bit monosyllabic there. I was a yes-no answer. Then, after I left the racing at 21, I become sort of immature, saying what I thought at that particular time. It seemed like everyone had that sort of age, sort of going through that process of being shy, being extroverted at certain ages. Come 28, when I was married and having my children, you could see a sensibility sort of step in there, and you realised what you said on that programme will stay with you for the rest of your life, and the responsibility you carry, not just for yourself or your family, but for the people you represent, because there's things there on visual that people can identify with. When come 35, I lost my parents, and everyone goes through that. There's a sadness and gladness in various things. In my case, you know, I've done okay, and I feel I'm all right. I've got my credibility back, and that's all I really wanted.
1: Do you think that if the opportunity presented itself, that you would have liked, God willing, to have carried on for it to be 77 up? Or do you reckon 70 up is just a sort of good time?
2: I remember Michael talking to us that he'd like to go on to 99 with respect to Michael, and I've always sort of wanted to as well. I mean, you must understand, I mean, all the production team, it's like a family to me.
1: Yeah.
2: I mean,
1: Tony Walker talking to me, as did Claire Lewis, key members of that extraordinary documentary series that's just about to come to an end. From all of us on NewsHour, thanks very much for your company.
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0: AI concerns, tensions over trade, and the ongoing war in Iran. Chinese President Xi Jinping heads to the White House with plenty to discuss. From WAMU and NPR in Washington, this is 1A. Hi, I'm Jen White. Today on 1A, China's President Xi and President Trump are set to meet on Thursday. It comes as concerns over AI security reaches new heights in the U.S., with warnings from those inside the industry saying the technology could pose an existential threat. But with China and the U.S. wrestling for dominance in tech and the global economy, will those warnings be heeded? We talk through the goals of the two superpowers and who may have the upper hand this week. But first, a survey out today finds more Americans say the First Amendment is vital, but may go too far. All that after this news.
1: Live from NPR News in Washington, I'm Korva Coleman. The Secretary General of the United Nations has opened this week's high-level debate with a stark warning about today's fractured world. NPR's Michelle Kellerman reports his term ends this year, but he says he's not ready to look back.
2: Political divides have deepened, the climate crisis is a daily reality, and artificial intelligence is moving at a speed that has stunned even those who created it. Those are some of the warnings from UN Secretary General Antonio Guterres. He's calling for cooperation on these global challenges and an end to conflicts, from Russia's war in Ukraine to the U.S. war with Iran. In the Middle East, Guterres calls the Hamas October 7th attack on Israel abhorrent and says what followed was an onslaught on Palestinians unlike anything he's seen

0: Digital content on WAER is made possible in part by Kinney Drugs, now administering flu vaccinations for those age 2 and older in New York. Learn more at KinneyDrugs.com.
1: Get it by NPR. I'm Jen White. Thanks for listening, and we'll talk again tomorrow. This is 1A.
2: 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The founder of The Bulwark lays out her playbook for defeating authoritarian populism. Available wherever books are sold. 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
3: 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But as thousands of international students and faculty leave and schools lose funding and cut programs, new data shows that U.S. higher education is declining. What it means for students, next time on 1A.
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0: you ever received a devastating diagnosis or held the hand of a loved one as they did? What happened next? From WAMU and NPR in Washington, this is 1A. Hi, I'm Jen White. Today on 1A, contending with terminal illness. Receiving the news can put a timeline on life itself. We talked to psychologist Barry Michaels. He spent his life counseling clients on how to open up. But it was only after he was diagnosed with Lewy body dementia in 2023 and given 5 to 7 years to live that he was able to truly take his own advice. His wife talks to us, too, about what it means to be by his side through illness. If you have a story to share, we'd be honored to hear it. Email us at 1a@wamu.org.
1: Live from NPR News in Washington, I'm Korva Coleman. President Trump is asking aloud whether he should wipe out the nation of Iran. Trump is addressing the annual opening session of the UN General Assembly in New York. He says he has a big decision to make. He wondered if Iran would make a deal with him, or Trump asked if he should quickly annihilate Iran. And Trump asked if he should, quote, drive them into hell with no chance of survival. The president says he thinks he'll make a deal with Iran right after the midterm elections because he says it doesn't make any sense for Iran not to. Before Trump's remarks, Secretary of State Marco Rubio told Fox News it's possible Trump might meet Iranian leaders on the UN sidelines.
2: I don't think anything is scheduled at this point, but we're certainly open to something like that, especially if it has the prospects of leading to something positive and ultimately achieving the goal of what this is all about, and that is the fact that Iran can never have a nuclear weapon.
1: It's not clear if Iranian leaders will meet Trump following his questions about whether to annihilate their country. Separately, Trump is scheduled to meet with Ukraine's President Volodymyr Zelensky on the UN sidelines. NPR's Michelle Kellerman reports the focus of their talks is expected to be ending Russia's war with Ukraine.
3: In a social media post, President Trump says the, quote, ridiculous and never-ending war with Ukraine must be ended, saying Russia has lost control of its diesel oil industry.

0: Digital content on WAER is made possible in part by Kinney Drugs, now administering flu vaccinations for those age 2 and older in New York. Learn more at kinneydrugs.com.
1: Go and Do Likewise urges people to reclaim faith as a force for good, to do right by our neighbors, and to unite our country. And from the Carnegie Foundation.
2: World leaders arrived this week in New York for the United Nations General Assembly. Once again on the table, a list of world crises with no end in sight. Meanwhile, the UN Security Council struggles to maintain relevance in international diplomacy between major powers. Whether the UN still matters and what reform could look like. Next time on 1A.
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4: 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Chiba, Japan.
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0: Digital content on WAER is made possible in part by Kinney Drugs, now administering flu vaccinations for those age 2 and older in New York. 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

0: I'm Chris Boyd. Up next on Think, meditation can sometimes make us feel better as effectively as pharmaceuticals. But just like a pill we might take, it can have significant side effects.
1: The overall number or the frequency of adverse effects is about 10%. So about 10% of people who meditate will have something happen to them that is negative and that lasts about a month.
0: We'll talk about evidence that excessive meditation makes it harder to sleep, worsens anxiety and depression, or even triggers psychosis. And we'll talk about how, for anyone who practices mindfulness, we can make sure we are not overdoing it. Our conversation starts after a short break.

0: Force trauma to the back of Nolan Wells' head.
1: A grand jury said it found no evidence to support that Wells' death was anything but accidental and decided not to pursue criminal charges. A new survey shows mental health symptoms among high school students in the U.S. improved last year compared to prior years. NPR's Ritu Chatterjee reports on the results of the Centers for Disease Control and Prevention's Youth Risk Behavior Survey.
2: One-third of high school students reported persistent feelings of sadness and hopelessness in 2025, down from 40% in 2023. 14% seriously considered attempting suicide, down from 20% 2 years prior. The new report also features students' diet, nutrition, sleep, and digital behaviors. Pediatrician Dr. Scott Hadlin heads adolescent medicine at Mass General Brigham for Children in Boston. He says the new report is missing information featured in past reports.
3: Rich data on what's going on with substance use with young people, sexual risk behaviors, exposure to violence, exposure to firearms.
2: He says these factors still pose risks to the health and well-being of teenagers. Ritu Chatterjee, NPR News.
1: It's NPR.
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5: There are a whole lot of bank mergers happening right now, which means a whole lot of businesses are dealing with a whole lot of new bankers.
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9: Whether or not we actually do it regularly, it is not surprising that so many of us have tried to meditate. We hear it's good for reducing stress, increasing focus, easing anxiety, and improving sleep. What we don't hear so much about, what many of us have never even considered, is that a practice with that many potential powerful effects also has potential side effects. From KERA in Dallas, this is Think. I'm Chris Boyd. Some people who meditate excessively find themselves so focused and stimulated they struggle to sleep. Others discover that paying close attention to their bodies triggers health anxiety or worsens pain. There have even been cases of intensive meditation experiences triggering psychosis. As my guest has learned, the reality is that meditation can work like medicine for practitioners, and many doctors believe treatments that can't do any harm are also probably not doing much to help. Olga Hazan is a staff writer at The Atlantic, where you can read her article, The Dark Side of Mindfulness. Olga, welcome back to Think.
10: Yeah, thanks so much for having me.
9: You built this story around a researcher named Willoughby Britton, who initially envisioned herself using her work in clinical psychology to convince other people to start a meditation practice. What had her experience been with it just in her personal life?
10: So she was a really hardcore meditator. You know, she would meditate sometimes for hours a day. She found a lot of solace and help in the teachings of Buddhism and in reading books about meditation and about Buddhism. At one point, she was suffering from post-traumatic stress disorder, and getting really into Buddhism kind of helped her come out of that and helped her be able to continue her career and, you know, be less stressed and anxious. So she really felt like it was a positive force in the world and also in her life.
9: She's not alone in that belief. Will you talk about some of the things meditation has been documented to help with over time?
10: Yeah, so it can help with a number of things. Probably the strongest evidence we have is that it helps for anxiety, chronic pain, things like depression. You know, it can help sometimes with addiction and, you know, various forms of substance abuse. Really, there's a lot of literature out there saying that meditation can be really helpful for a lot of these intractable kind of symptoms that people have, you know, where they just can't seem to get relief any other way.
9: And it has been used therapeutically for certain conditions, right? Anxiety and depression. This is something that some clinicians recommend to people.
10: Absolutely. Yeah. There's this whole program called Mindfulness-Based Stress Reduction, or MBSR, which is, you know, geared toward people who don't have a lot of experience in meditation. And they can sign up for this class. You know, if they have depression or anxiety, and it basically walks them through the basics of meditation and of, you know, mindfulness and the theories behind mindfulness. And, you know, so they will, meditate for, you know, 45 minutes a day and learn about Buddhist principles. And, you know, this is shown to be pretty effective, about as effective as taking, you know, an antidepressant as, like Lexapro.
9: Okay. So in 2004, going back to Willoughby Britton, she was a PhD candidate and she set up a research study intended, she thought, to demonstrate that meditation delivers better sleep. How did she structure that experiment?
10: Yeah, so she divided her participants into two groups, one that would go through this MBSR class, actually, this 8-week meditation class, and one that was sort of a control group that wasn't taught about meditation. And then she brought them all into a lab to sleep overnight while sensors measured their brain waves and muscle activity and eye movements. And she thought it was going to show that meditation, you know, improves your sleep. But what she actually found was that the people in the meditation group slept a lot more fitfully. They woke up more frequently in the night. They spent more time in the lightest sleep phase called stage one. And so basically it showed that the more these people meditated, the worse they slept.
9: So those results were so different from Willoughby's hypothesis that she initially thought she must have made some mistake in devising the experiment. It didn't immediately occur to her that she had made a discovery.
10: Yeah, so she didn't publish the results at first because she thought she had done something wrong, or maybe the study was a fluke, or maybe the participants hadn't followed the directions. But in any case, she decided not to go forward with publishing the study.
9: She did mention her findings to an instructor that she happened to meet on a meditation retreat she attended herself. What did that teacher say that surprised her?
10: Yeah, so that teacher said, "I don't know why all you psychologists try to make meditation into a relaxation technique. Everyone knows if you meditate enough, you stop sleeping."
9: Wow. That must have been a strange thing for her to hear.
10: Yeah, I mean, I think that, you know, meditation has such a health halo and is sort of seen as a solution for all of life's problems. You know, and she was also so bought in to meditation and its powers that I think it was probably a little bit shocking, you know, but it kind of started her like mind turning and sort of questioning of like, what else do meditation teachers know that they aren't telling people?
9: One thing that comes up in this piece that I've been thinking about ever since I read it was the reality that there are two things. One, people who are inclined to study meditation as their research focus are probably fans to begin with. So there's an inherent bias, even if people are trying to do everything right. It's also just hard to study because you can't give a like meditation sugar pill, right? Your control group is going to realize they're not being taught how to meditate.
10: Yeah, those are basically the two biggest problems with meditation research. And it's not just meditation. We also see this issue come up with things like psychedelics. But essentially, a very few people who kind of undertake seriously studying meditation and mindfulness are just totally agnostic about it. Most people who study this have some take on it, and it's usually pretty positive. Like, they're trying to find results that are good from meditation. And the other thing, just as you said, is that there is really no placebo. There's no way, you know, just like with psychedelics, you can't, you know, pretend to give people LSD. And similarly, you can't kind of like fake teach people how to meditate. You either, you know, they either know they're learning how to meditate or, you know, they know that they're not doing it. So it makes it really hard to get really good, clear studies of meditation and the results.
9: There is, if we start to think about it, a really interesting paradox inherent in the different things meditation is supposed to do for us, right? Like, one powerful effect is that we're told it can enhance concentration. There's pretty good evidence that it can. But if meditation can deliver benefits that act like a stimulant, like caffeine or ADHD medication, those are not substances known to help us relax or sleep.
10: Yeah. So, yeah, that's a really good point. So the way Britton explained it to me is that meditation does help you concentrate, and it's a lot like things like, you know, Adderall or caffeine, which also help you concentrate. But as we know about those other substances, if you take a lot of those, you also have trouble sleeping. That's sort of the mechanism there.
9: We should be clear, Willoughby Britton did not just walk away from meditation immediately. She still, you know, believed and believes it can be beneficial. But she couldn't shake this curiosity about the occurrence of side effects that just don't get talked about. How did she start looking for evidence of adverse results?
10: Yeah, so a couple other things happened after that sleep study. The first thing is that she herself started meditating even more intensively. So, you know, for I think 3 hours a day, she was doing it at her peak. And one time when she had been meditating on her balcony for an hour, she started to dissociate, which is a little bit hard to explain, but it's almost like you're watching a movie of your life instead of actually living it. So she went inside her house and saw a picture of her with some friends, and it looked like a picture of three people that she just happened to know. And this can seem like, oh, cool, or like, that's just kind of funny and quirky, but not a big deal. But if you think about it, it's really hard to go through life when you feel like you're not really yourself. So she would have trouble driving, for example, because you really have to be in tune with what you're doing and, you know, where you're doing it when you're driving. She kind of felt like other people's states of mind were her own. And because she's a clinical psychologist, she was, you know, treating people who were having really severe mental distress at the time. So this could be kind of disturbing for her. So this dissociation was something that really bothered her. It was something, you know, that she noticed was happening a lot, sometimes when she was meditating, but other times just totally at random. And that kind of was another data point saying, maybe meditation isn't always just good.
9: Does anybody have a hypothesis about why meditation might sometimes lead to those dissociative experiences?
10: Yeah, and this gets into some tricky neuroscience. So what Britton believes is that meditation, especially when you do it for hours at a time, can prompt the prefrontal cortex to sort of shut off the brain's emotion centers, which can cause your feelings to sort of seem blunted. And without those feelings or those emotions that we project onto things like our homes or like a picture of us or, you know, our cars or, you know, even our body parts, those things can start to look kind of foreign or like they're not really ours. And then another theory is that part of the way the brain gives rise to our sense of self is by predicting how we'll interact with the world in the future. And if, you know, as we know in meditation, it often encourages people to zero in on the present moment, you know, bring your mind back to the present moment is like a big thing that, you know, meditation teachers often say. And if you're dialing into the present moment that much, your sense of the future can kind of start to like recede or fade away a little bit. And so can your sense of self. So those are kind of two theories about why this might happen.
9: My guest, Olga Hazan, is a staff writer at The Atlantic, where you can read her article, The Dark Side of Mindfulness. You're listening to Think. I'm Chris Boyd. What other accounts of adverse effects did Willoughby Britton start to collect over time?
10: So another thing that happened to her not long after this is that she worked at a psychiatric hospital as part of her residency. And she noticed that people would sometimes come in from meditation retreats in a state of psychosis, which is psychosis is like when people don't know where they are or who they are. You know, they're not making sense. They're kind of, they have like delusions or just false beliefs. They might be seeing or hearing things that aren't there. And she was kind of like, huh, that's weird that this meditation retreat is producing people who are having this experience. So she kind of starts to interview people who have had negative experiences with meditation. So she's explicitly looking for adverse effects. So she's talking to meditators and meditation teachers, and she's saying, have you ever had something negative happen to you when you've meditated? And she eventually gets about 100 people like this to respond to her questionnaires and writes up a study about them.
9: We should note these unwanted side effects don't happen to everyone. What can we know, though, about how often they might occur? I mean, the people who responded to Willoughby Britton's query, that was kind of a self-selecting bunch.
10: Exactly. So these are she only included people in that study who did have a negative experience. But the overall number or the frequency of adverse effects is about 10%. So about 10% of people who meditate will have something happen to them that is negative and that lasts about a month.
9: My guest is Olga Hazan, a staff writer at The Atlantic. We're talking about her article, which is called The Dark Side of Mindfulness. It's about meditation that sometimes goes wrong for people. We'll come back to the conversation in just a couple of minutes. You are listening to Think. I'm Chris Boyd.

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6: You're listening to Think. I'm Chris Boyd. Today we're talking about instances in which meditation goes wrong for practitioners. My guest, Olga Hazan, is a staff writer at The Atlantic and wrote an article there called The Dark Side of Mindfulness. Olga, you wrote a great book a couple of years ago about trying to change your personality and whether this was really possible for any one of us. And meditation was part of that project for you, right?
7: Yeah. So I did take that MBSR class that I mentioned earlier. So that 8-week meditation class where, you spend, every day you meditate for 45 minutes. And then, you know, once a week you meet with this teacher and, you know, she teaches you new meditation techniques and also, you know, some kind of, Buddhist teachings that are extremely, extremely watered down because the people taking this class are not Buddhists or experienced meditators.
6: And how did that work for you? Did you feel like meditation changed you substantively?
7: So interestingly, so I was trying to reduce my levels of anxiety and depression, and that did happen. So my levels of anxiety and depression did go down over the course of the class. But I did not really enjoy the meditation. I was really bad at it. I really struggled to do it. I would kind of only do half of the homework sometimes and not all of it. I didn't really feel better after I meditated. And the reason I kind of bring up that experience in the article is that one of my teachers, when I asked her something about, there's this type of meditation we did called mindful walking. And I asked her something about like how to make it more restorative for me or more of a stress buster, basically. What she told me is there's a subtle striving in what you shared. Maybe you want for it to be relaxing and not challenging, but that's not the reason we practice. We practice for the sake of practicing and to meet with whatever is arising. And to me and to a lot of people who have had negative effects or me, I just had kind of no effect from meditation, is that can be really dismissive and frustrating to hear. So what Britton has found and what a lot of meditators have reported to me is that when they brought up these issues with meditation teachers, they kind of weren't taken seriously. They were sort of told that, oh, that's a sign that it's working, or you're not meditating correctly, so try harder, or, someone developed a tic on a meditation retreat, and the teacher told them that it was just an involuntary movement and nothing to be concerned about. So it kind of points to this circular logic sometimes within meditation communities, where if you aren't having any effects, you're not meditating correctly, so meditate more. If you are having effects, but they're bad, that's part of it, so meditate more. And so people can have a hard time getting off this treadmill of meditating more.
6: Yeah, I mean, it seems like the last thing you'd want to do is meditate more if it makes you feel terrible. But some people may have the, you know, experience of having gone to therapy, and especially in the beginning, it might feel awful before it starts to feel better.
7: Yeah, and I mean, not everything is going to feel amazing right away. I mean, antidepressants, which are like the treatment, you know, the medical treatment for anxiety and depression, you know, they also take a while to work. And sometimes people even feel worse in the very beginning. You know, but I think it's really a matter of making people feel empowered to stop meditating or to try something else if it truly is not working for them. You know, if you have meditated a lot and, you know, or you're on a retreat and by day two, you kind of are losing it a little bit. A lot of people don't feel like they can stop meditating because so much of Buddhism teaches that, you know, negative experiences are to be accepted and that they're just part of it. It can be really hard to tell, like, am I just having a normal negative experience or is this really a sign that meditation is not for me?
6: Well, these days, meditation is, you know, practiced by tech bros and crunchy moms and everybody in between in many parts of the world. You remind us, though, that the ancient origins of the practice did not arise as something for absolutely everybody to try. What was the point of meditation for early Buddhist monks who developed some of these practices?
7: Yeah, so Buddhist monks who kind of were the original people who meditated, it was not thought of as something that everyone should do, or like stressed out moms who just need a break. Like it was not for that. It was for Buddhist monks who wanted to seek enlightenment and to enter a different stage of consciousness. So, you know, they might also have some of these experiences of dissociation or psychosis, but that was actually kind of what they were going for. And ancient Buddhist texts actually describe demonic states that people might enter during meditation, as sort of just a matter of course. Like this is something that is known, you know, to happen. So it kind of surprised me that originally meditation wasn't a practice that's supposed to help make us more focused or more productive or sleep better or something like that. It was a religious experience that could be really, you know, dissociating or really, you know, kind of blow your mind a lot.
6: Were you able to learn anything about how, you know, if those early monks described at least some accounts of people having adverse reactions, how did they address those symptoms in monasteries?
7: I mean, I don't know. I'm not sure, especially given that like mental health treatment wasn't probably a thing back then. So I don't really know, but it was just a much smaller population doing this. And there was also, I should say, like now, you know, if you download the Calm app, you don't necessarily have to be a Buddhist to practice meditation. But back then it was within a religious context. You were pretty much a hardcore Buddhist if you were meditating.
6: In my experience, people who feel like meditation has been good for them are eager to evangelize about its powers because they sincerely want other people to benefit. You know, there are celebrities who talk about it. But you remind us, and you just mentioned the Calm app, there's a pretty significant, like, would you call it a meditation industry operating these days?
7: Yeah, I mean, the meditation apps are, you know, very popular. I think Calm... Sorry, I'm not sure how many downloads it has exactly, but it's one of the most popular apps out there. You know, it's worth billions of dollars. You know, Oprah and Arianna Huffington have sort of celebrated meditation. You know, some companies have, you know, meditation kind of either classes or benefits, you know, for their employees. So there really is kind of, there is some business behind meditation. you know, I wouldn't say it's like a conspiracy or anything, but it is, you know, these, you know, classes and apps and things, they do charge money and they do make money.
6: Does psychosis that appears to be triggered by meditation in these rare cases, does it respond to the same kinds of drugs prescribed for people with other forms of psychosis? Like, is it somehow chemically or fundamentally different?
7: That's a good question. So we don't know if it is different from, so I should say that the most common adverse effect that Britain has found that meditators experience is not psychosis. It's fear, anxiety, panic, or paranoia. And then the second most common is changes in motivation or a goal, which sounds kind of vague, but it's basically people not wanting to do the things that they wanted to do before. And so a much smaller percentage experience things like psychosis or physical pain. We don't totally know why meditation can prompt psychosis sometimes, and we don't know if it's the same kind of psychosis that people with bipolar or schizophrenia might experience. I did talk to some people who had a psychotic break prompted by a meditation retreat, and they were sort of wrongly diagnosed with bipolar. But once they kind of recovered from that experience, they didn't have any more psychotic breaks. So they didn't ultimately have one of these kind of chronic mental illnesses that are more closely associated with psychosis.
6: Has anyone been able to figure out, you know, a method of knowing in advance who might be particularly susceptible to unwanted effects or under what conditions they are most likely to occur?
7: This is a hotly debated point. So according to Willoughby Britton, there's not really a way to predict who will experience what side effect. Like, there's maybe some correlation with, you know, people with anxiety shouldn't maybe do this type of meditation. People with depression shouldn't do this type. But mostly she says there's anyone who meditates, especially in a retreat context or for hours at a time, can develop these symptoms. There are other meditation teachers that I spoke to that tend to be more on the promotional side, I guess I would say, of meditation, who say that it is mostly people who already have some sort of predisposition to psychosis. So they already have an underlying mental illness like bipolar or schizophrenia, and then the retreat context just aggravates their tendency toward experiencing psychosis. So we unfortunately don't know who is right in that situation, but those are the two versions of that I heard.
6: I don't think I will ever attend a meditation retreat because I just don't think I could get through it. I've known people who've gone and really raved about them. Are the people who are teaching meditation, especially in these intensive, you know, kind of sleepaway situations, are they trained to keep an eye out for people who might be running into trouble?
7: So I think the level of training really varies, and the level of support at different retreats really varies. So it's something to definitely ask about if you're considering a meditation retreat, especially for the first time. I did interview some people for this story who went on very long retreats, and the only support available was basically an email, like sending an email to the teacher, you know, very infrequently, and having, you know, meetings with the teacher. They said that people did experience psychosis and, you know, really extreme, involuntary tics, and that they weren't addressed. So it's something to definitely probe before you sign up for one of these, is like, what happens if I start to, you know, have something happen that is really scary or needs medical attention.
6: For anyone listening thinking, how is this possible that you could think your way to these really serious problems? I mean, we know that good effects are possible. We're learning that negative effects are possible. And many researchers think that is logical because meditation is known to change the brain somehow.
7: Yeah, I mean, it does change the brain. But if you think about it, anything that changes the brain, change is not always only a positive thing. You know, when your brain changes, it can also change in negative ways. It could become more suggestible, you know, kind of patterns and ideas that wouldn't have really captured you before could start to take on this increased salience. The other thing is that, you know, generally the brain kind of likes and expects a certain amount of input. People, you know, generally like to be thinking about something or reading something or doing something with their day. Just not doing anything for long stretches of time can be really unnerving, especially if you're not used to it. And so that's when, you know, people can start to kind of dream up these kind of vivid delusions and things is because your brain is just like looking for something to do.
6: My guest is journalist Olga Khazan, a staff writer at The Atlantic, where you can read her article, The Dark Side of Mindfulness. This is Think. I'm Chris Boyd. I'm curious about like the prevalence of these negative side effects and how they're related to the dose response. Like, does meditating for 2 hours make you more likely to have a problem and meditating for 20 minutes is not a problem? Does going on a retreat represent more risk than doing this at home?
7: Yeah, so it's that's a great question. And Willoughby Britton, she's not against meditation per se now. She's not out there telling people to never meditate. What she kind of told me as far as like meditating safely is that meditating for longer than about 30 minutes a day tends to be associated with more negative side effects, and that certain types of meditation can be a poor fit for some people. So some anxious people shouldn't do like a body scan type of meditation because they're already maybe too focused on their bodies, if that's a type of anxiety that you have. She also doesn't recommend meditation retreats for people who haven't already meditated just by themselves for several hours at a time, because you don't want to go from doing a 20-minute meditation every day to like doing nothing but meditating for a week at a time. She also says that, you know, if you do try meditating and you give it a college try and you aren't finding that it's doing you any good, or you find that it's actually like making you feel worse, you could change the type of meditation you're doing or just not meditate. You know, there's other things you can do for depression and anxiety other than meditation.
6: Yeah, let's talk more about how the type of meditation might matter. Like, for example, people with certain forms of anxiety could be susceptible to more anxiety if they're practicing body mindfulness, like people with health anxiety.
7: Yeah, so there's a type of meditation that encourages you to focus on each part of your body kind of slowly. So you focus on your toes and then focus on your ankles and then, and so forth. And so some people who already kind of feel that they, you know, maybe there's something wrong with their feet or like their feet have been hurting a lot lately, you know, focusing a lot on different parts of the body could actually just make them a little bit more anxious. And that's maybe not the kind of meditation that they need. I also heard something interesting from a researcher that, you know, meditation is often recommended for depression, but it might not be the best fit for some depressed people because it makes you very physically passive. You're literally just sitting there. The most active kinds of meditation are very, very slow walking or very, very slow yoga. But a lot of times what researchers find is that, you know, a more kind of cardiovascular exercise, like a brisk walk or like a quick run or a jog, actually helps kind of snap people out of a depression or a depressive episode better than meditation might.
6: That's really interesting. Like the very act of meditation is going to take up time that you might otherwise spend working out or doing something that is shown to be better at alleviating depression.
7: Yeah, I mean, and it also just encourages you to, you know, sit there, right? Like, and to be really slow. But sometimes people find that getting your heart kind of pounding a little bit is more beneficial for depression.
6: My guest is journalist Olga Khazan, staff writer at The Atlantic, where you can read her article, The Dark Side of Mindfulness. We'll be right back.

0: 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Known for his humor, satire, and keen observations of modern life, Steingart opens the 32nd series Tuesday, September 29th at 7:30 p.m. at the On Center Krause Heinz Theater in Syracuse. 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
6: You're listening to Think. I'm Chris Boyd. Today we're talking about cases in which meditation goes wrong for people. My guest, Olga Hazan, is a staff writer at The Atlantic. Her article about this there is headlined "The Dark Side of Mindfulness." Olga, when Willoughby Britton started to do all this work to sort of fully understand, you know, the good and the bad of meditation, she had not expected to find herself iced out of pro-meditation circles that had welcomed her earlier in her career. What was that experience like for her?
7: So she really found it very disorienting. You know, she worked at this mindfulness center at Brown, where everyone researches the benefits of mindfulness. And she was researching how mindfulness could not be beneficial. So as you can imagine, it's a little bit awkward of a fit there. And she kind of just started to feel like people were kind of judging her or questioning her research abilities. Jack Kornfield was a renowned Buddhist teacher and a clinical psychologist also. And he had been a big inspiration for her earlier in her career. He wrote A Path with Heart, which is the book that she read that kind of launched her journey into Buddhism. And then he gave this magazine a quote, not our magazine, but a different one, that there should be a trigger warning, you know, for her work, and that too much of it is misleading information and over the top fear mongering. And I think that was like very hurtful for her to see that, you know, these top Buddhists were kind of saying that, you know, it's not worth listening to her. And then she kind of started to feel like people maybe didn't want to hear from her, or like, you know, when she was invited to conferences, which she says was more rarely, that like it would be, you know, to debate whether meditation can ever be harmful. And, you know, she just kind of started to feel like people weren't as celebratory of her work that was critical of meditation as they were of her work that was showing its benefits.
6: I mean, nobody likes to hear that something they believe in may have some bad effects for some people, but it's just reality. I'm curious as to whether she had a thought as to why this was the case. Is it that meditation is already kind of a hard sell and people who think more people should try it don't want anyone to hear negative information about it?
7: Well, it kind of, some of it circles back to like what we were talking about earlier, which is that most people who research meditation are also meditators. A lot of the academic meetings that Britton would go to would like kick off with a meditation. You know, people who research meditation sometimes also teach MBSR, which is the meditation class that I was talking about. You know, they write books about Buddhism and meditation and how great it is, or mindfulness. You know, it's a big kind of this like family or network of people who all really like meditation. And, you know, it is kind of their religion. I mean, it's literally a religion. It's Buddhism, but it's it does kind of become a religion to some people. And that made them defensive of it.
6: You didn't really delve into this in the piece, but it is such a big deal in Silicon Valley. Like, a lot of these companies really encourage their workers to practice meditation. What is that about?
7: I think that there's become a sense, as Buddhism has been watered down more and more and more over the years, you know, and in the century plus that it's been in America, that it is sort of a way to make yourself more productive without doing anything differently. That like all you need is 20 minutes a day and you'll get in the right mindset and it'll help you power through this really grueling workday. And it'll make you kind of okay with whatever happens and give you a ton of equanimity. And you'll just be this coding machine who can blast through, you know, all these problems and not be perturbed by anything. I don't know. I think that's like a little bit of a overselling, I guess, of the kind of the initial meaning of meditation.
6: When meditation makes people feel worse for whatever reason, do those negative effects just subside as soon as they quit? Like, can you just stop meditating, go eat some ice cream, and go on your phone for a minute and feel better?
7: Some people, yes. So for some people, you know, if they have a steak and watch a movie, they will kind of like start to feel better right away. But for some people, it lasts after the meditation stops. So I did talk to some people who had the effects continue for months or years. You know, it really just depends. And unfortunately, there's not a lot of research on how to predict that.
6: I was thinking, you know, for the people who are told, who report bad effects, and their teacher says, you're just doing it wrong, or you need to do it more. That actually speaks to the power of this, right? Like, the idea, if that is in fact true, which, you know, that's debatable, but if it's true that they're just doing it wrong, the stakes are really high for getting it right.
7: Yeah. And that's another thing that, you know, I thought about while I was writing the story, is that it's kind of an esoteric practice. So there's, in a lot of meditation, it's not totally clear what you're supposed to be doing. Like, you might, it's possible that you're supposed to be, you know, letting thoughts pass as they arise. But sometimes you're supposed to be focusing on a mantra, or, you know, focusing on your body, like in the body scan. So it's hard to kind of make your mind think something or not think something. And I've spoken kind of informally to a lot of people who, if you just let them sit there with nothing in particular to think about, they can go to some pretty dark places. Kind of their minds are just maybe a little bit naturally more, dark. And you know, that kind of, it raises the possibility that they're, yeah, maybe they are doing it wrong, but, it can be really hard to do it quote unquote right.
6: I mean, when you were told, Olga, stop having a goal for your meditative experience, I mean, did that make you angry, or did you feel somehow humbled?
7: Well, it did make me angry. It also made me humbled, because I was like, okay, I think I'm just not good at this. But it did make me angry because the class is called mindfulness-based stress reduction. Mm-hmm. Like, we did have a goal in signing up for it. It was to reduce stress. And I think that's kind of one of the paradoxes here, is that a lot of people meditate because they have a goal. They want to be more productive, or they want to be more at peace with whatever's happening, or they want to, you know, be less stressed or less anxious or whatever. But Buddhism is kind of telling us, you know, we shouldn't maybe have a goal, or we should just kind of be okay with whatever arises, as those teachers said. And that's not really how, like, what, you know, a lot of modern day people are doing meditation for.
6: What do we know about the extent to which the dose makes the poison. Like, is there a like a ceiling on how long anyone can try meditation before they might put themselves at risk of adverse effects?
7: So I, so yes, the dose does make the poison with meditation. Willoughby Britton thinks it's a, over about 30 minutes is kind of the danger zone. 30 minutes a day is kind of under 30 minutes a day is pretty much fine. Or more likely to be fine. In just interviewing people for this story, I seem to notice that the majority of people who had really bad side effects, like psychosis, really bad dissociation, had gone on a retreat. And it was a multi-day retreat, so like 10 days at a time, which is a pretty normal amount of time for a retreat. And that kind of led me to think that retreats are a big danger zone. Like, really, I think people should be cautious about going on them unless they are really, really seasoned meditators who truly know what they are doing. And the retreat has really great systems in place to help people who find themselves in distress. I did interview a few people who had trouble after using apps or just meditating at home for 30 minutes at a time. But those were in the minority.
6: Or could it be, I mean, in defense of the people who say, you know, this is almost entirely beneficial for people who do it correctly. Could it be that the people drawn to go on these extended retreats are people who already are struggling?
7: Yeah, potentially. Yeah, but a lot of meditation is also kind of billed as helping you with your struggles, right? Mindfulness-based stress reduction. Like, you know, are you stressed? So, yeah, I guess if you have no struggle, I did, you know, strangely interview some people who had no struggles and just wanted to be meditating, and that's how they wanted to spend their time. And sure. But I think a lot of people who do meditation are doing it for some reason, to help with some sort of struggle.
6: Why have these negative effects been so unknown until recently? Why has no one talked about this? People have been trying to do this, at least in this country, for decades.
7: So I think, I mean, Willoughby Britton's interpretation is that it's, you know, people don't want to hear this, that, you know, the meditation community and that teachers and Buddhists don't want to hear that there can be negative side effects. You know, it's, and that her treatment after she started publishing her studies, you know, shows that people only want to see the positive. You know, they just want to be, you know, photographed next to the Dalai Lama. They don't want to be, you know, show, you know, seeming to vilify meditation. So that could be one reason. I think it's also just that, you know, as we were talking earlier, a lot of meditation studies are funded by meditation organizations. You know, there's just a lot of intertwining of meditation teachers, meditation researchers, people who are committed Buddhists, people who write Dharma books, people who write self-help books that focus on mindfulness, and they're just not going to look at negative side effects.
6: My guest, Olga Hazan, is a staff writer at The Atlantic. We're talking about her article, The Dark Side of Mindfulness. You're listening to Think. I'm Chris Boyd. I mean, I suppose this might all be comforting to those of us who have struggled to even try to meditate, and infuriating for people who feel like they've benefited. What is the takeaway for anyone about how to meditate safely and productively, and what we ought to avoid, especially if we are just starting out?
7: So I would say I'm not a meditation teacher, so definitely talk with your mental health provider if you have mental health issues about how to meditate safely. Some of the researchers that I talked to recommended actually meditating with a mental health professional. But I have to say that seems like a pretty tall order to find not only a therapist, but a therapist who's also a meditation teacher.
6: Who takes your insurance, right?
7: Who takes your insurance. Yeah, I mean, yeah, there are so many hurdles. So, you know, I don't know about that. But I would start with, you know, talking to your doctor or mental health provider if you have one. Otherwise, you know, downloading an app is fine, or just you know, sitting in your room is fine too. You know, and maybe setting your timer for 5 minutes, 10 minutes, you know, 15 minutes. See how well you do with just, you know, a few minutes of meditation. You know, and if it seems to be going fine, you can always go for those longer stretches. And then if even that seems to be going fine, you can think about doing a retreat. But I wouldn't recommend a meditation retreat for people who are relatively new to meditating, or people who just want to relax. That's like a pretty common misconception, because they don't actually tend to be relaxing.
6: And if I have this right, I mean, if it feels hard, that's one thing, maybe power through. If it feels really bad, that's a sign we ought to quit, at least for the moment.
7: Yeah, I think that's a good dichotomy. Yeah, there's a difference between something feeling hard and feeling consistently worse after every time you do it. So yeah, it can be hard to, you know, sit there and try to, you know, meditate for 15 minutes at a time. You know, you might, if you've never done it before, it can be really tempting to make your shopping list, or, you know, relive that conversation from yesterday. That's okay if it feels hard. But if after you're done, you feel more depressed than when you started, if you notice that, you know, you're feeling really anxious and you can't seem to shake that feeling, maybe this isn't the right practice for you. You know, maybe you should try something a little more active, or something, just something else.
6: Had you kept up a meditation practice after you took that class, and did this reporting project change the way you approached that?
7: So right after I wrote the book, I had a baby, and I didn't have any kind of practice of any kind, including meditation,
6: right?
7: Because I was taking care of my baby. Now I have a toddler, and I feel like I could maybe return to meditation, but I haven't. I never enjoyed it enough, and I didn't find it helpful enough to do it. I did enjoy learning more about Buddhism through that class, and I've continued to try to remember some of those teachings, but I don't regularly meditate. I find that things that are more active work better for me.
6: Olga Hazan is a staff writer at The Atlantic, where you can check out her article, The Dark Side of Mindfulness. Olga, so nice to speak with you again. Thanks for making time.
7: Absolutely. Thanks so much for having me.
6: Think is distributed by PRX, the Public Radio Exchange. You can find us on Facebook and Instagram, and anywhere you get podcasts, or you can find us at our website, think.kera.org. Again, I'm Chris Boyd. Thanks for listening. Have a great day.

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0: Still to come, a stark warning at the United Nations by outgoing Secretary General Antonio Guterres.
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1: So let's slow down.
2: Well, I'll have the latest on that ahead of a meeting between Trump and President Xi. First, this newscast.
3: Live from NPR News, I'm Lakshmi Singh. President Trump says he has a big decision to make on Iran. Does he make a deal with them? Or, quote, annihilate the Islamic Republic. NPR's Michelle Kellerman reports on Trump's address to the UN General Assembly today.
4: President Trump says he has some options on Iran. He says he thinks they'll make a deal after the U.S. midterm elections. But he's also warning Iran that the U.S. could, quote, drive them into hell with no chance of survival and no hope for future greatness for generations. The U.S. launched the war without international backing, and many countries are looking to the U.S. and Iran to de-escalate and reopen the Strait of Hormuz. But the Iranian-backed Houthis in Yemen are threatening another key trade route in the Red Sea, and the UN Secretary General Antonio Guterres says it's time to resolve this. Michelle Kellerman, NPR News, the United Nations.
3: After the speech, Trump said officials from the U.S. and Iran met today for 3 hours. Trump also praised the U.S.'s military operation in Venezuela earlier this year and its control of oil. To the victor belong the spoils, Trump told the international body, contradicting decades of U.S. rhetoric and U.N. principles not to explicitly connect foreign intervention with the acquisition of resources. The top Democrat on the House Judiciary Committee spoke out today on prospects for gun violence prevention after the midterms. NPR's Eric McDaniel reports Congressman Jamie Raskin is calling for a universal criminal background check for gun purchases.
5: If Democrats take control of the House in the next Congress, Jamie Raskin would be chairman of the committee with primary jurisdiction over gun violence legislation. In keynote remarks he made at a forum put on by The Trace, a newsroom that covers gun violence, Raskin celebrated the violent crime decline in the United States since the pandemic, but also noted that there was still work to be done to understand what exactly has driven it. If Democrats do take the reins, Raskin says he'll work to advance policies supported by bipartisan majorities of the public, including bump stock regulation and safe gun storage laws. He also says he doesn't know how the Supreme Court will rule on an assault weapons ban case in its coming term, but that he doesn't have high hopes that gun violence prevention advocates will prevail. Eric McDaniel, NPR News, Washington.
3: Nolan Wells' parents say they're not giving up on finding out exactly how he died. At a news conference today, his mother, Christine Wansley, expressed frustration with investigators and the grand jury that determined there was not enough evidence that the 18-year-old Mississippi student's death was likely the result of criminal conduct.
6: Elmore and I do not believe that Nolan simply and accidentally drowned. And nobody saw anything. And no one knows anything.
3: Wells was found dead 2 days after he and his friends went on a boating trip to Horn Island for the July 4th holiday. From Washington, this is NPR News.
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8: 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I'm Kat Collins. Affordable housing in Syracuse and across New York is getting further out of reach after the Federal Reserve increased home loan rates. State figures show 1 in 5 New Yorkers are paying well over half their monthly paycheck to housing. The New York State Association for Affordable Housing invited Syracuse Mayor Cheryl Owens to speak at a conference in Albany last week that brought together industry leaders and state housing officials. In audio from NYSAFH, Owens urged stakeholders to support housing that keeps everyone in mind.
9: We just opened up a beautiful building downtown. A floor worth of those buildings, not next to each other, is going to be specifically designated for one of our partners who works with individuals who are working but have a developmental disability.
8: Owens shared the city's update and more inclusive zoning laws requiring a percentage of supportive housing units for vulnerable residents. She adds that suburban governments should strive to be more accommodating.
9: There is not one shelter outside the city of Syracuse. There is little to none supportive housing outside the city of Syracuse. So I speak to the folks who go back to their communities and tell them, if that conversation bothers you, you have to start going back to your planning meetings instead of the same 10 people driving the narrative.

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2: Checking those numbers today, the Dow dove 185 points to close at 51,863. S&P sunk less than a point to close at 7,764. NASDAQ nabbed 122 points to close at 27,244. In stocks of local interest, AXA dropped 93 cents. Corning increased 71 cents. Anheuser-Busch rose 25 cents. Lockheed Martin descended 13.09. NBT Bank lost 37 cents. Eaton increased 7.06. NatGrid surging by 18 cents. Royal Bank of Canada withdrawing 2.36. It is 5 o'clock.
4: All eyes are on New York, where global leaders are gathering for the opening of the United Nations General Assembly.
5: Our co-host Mary Louise Kelly is there and speaks to the head of the Council on Foreign Relations.
4: It's Tuesday, September 22nd, and this is All Things Considered from NPR News. I'm Juana Summers.
5: And I'm Scott Detrow. The Baltimore Orioles are winding up another tough season.
4: I speak with owner David Rubenstein about the lessons he's learned since purchasing his hometown team.
6: If you want people to love you, don't buy a sports team.
5: Also, how comedian Pooja Reddy drew from her childhood in a Kentucky farming community for her new country cabaret show.
7: I would listen to the country songs, and I would be writing myself into the music. 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
4: Those stories and more are coming up after this summary of the day's news.
8: Live from NPR News in Washington, I'm Ryland Barton. President Trump says U.S. and Iranian officials held a

0: called it a very good meeting, saying he couldn't imagine why it wouldn't go well, considering their options are, quote, potential greatness or obliteration. The meetings would have been going on about when Trump took the stage at the UN General Assembly and warned that he himself had a big decision to make, to, quote, make a deal or annihilate the Islamic Republic and drive them into hell with no chance of survival. The president didn't say how he plans to resolve the enduring conflict, but the three-hour meeting represents the most significant return to diplomacy since talks broke down earlier this summer over control of the Strait of Hormuz. Franco Ordonez, NPR News.
1: Meanwhile, President Trump's calling for a ban on exporting diesel fuel as record high prices impact farming and shipping ahead of the midterm elections. Analysts say the move could lower diesel prices for Americans in the short term, but would eventually raise prices across the world, including in the U.S. Israeli Prime Minister Benjamin Netanyahu took aim at New York City Mayor Zohran Mamdani ahead of the U.N. General Assembly. Mamdani doubled down on his call for Netanyahu to be arrested for alleged war crimes for Israel's conduct in its war in Gaza, as NPR's Kat Lonsdorf reports.
2: Netanyahu posted a short video in English on social media.
3: Shame on you, Mr. Mamdani.
2: Reiterating that he is coming to the United Nations later this week. Netanyahu's visit to New York for the UN General Assembly has been controversial. The International Criminal Court has an outstanding warrant for his arrest for alleged war crimes on civilians during Israel's war against Hamas in Gaza. Mamdani has repeatedly stated his belief that Netanyahu is a war criminal and that federal authorities should arrest him if he steps foot in New York. Netanyahu is scheduled to arrive Thursday morning for an address to the UN before heading back to Israel the same day. Kat Lonsdorf, NPR News, Tel Aviv.
1: Young Americans without college degrees are seeing one of the strongest job markets in decades. NPR's Windsor Johnston reports unemployment among workers aged 22 to 34 who don't have a degree is near a 20-year low.
4: The Burning Glass Institute says the job market looks much different for recent college graduates who are having a harder time finding work. Georgetown University economist Harry Holzer says one reason is the strength of the construction industry.
5: I do think the construction sector is strong right now. You know, all these data centers being built is creating a lot of jobs for skilled construction workers.
4: Holzer says more baby boomers are retiring from the skilled trades just as immigration slows. Windsor Johnston, NPR News.
1: The U.S. stock market held near its record high today after oil prices eased again. This is NPR News.
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7: On 88.3 WAR Syracuse Public Media, it's 504 and 67 degrees. I'm Kat Collins. An increasing number of Onondaga County residents are finding themselves desperate for help with changing rules for food assistance on the federal level and stagnant housing support on the state level. That's the assessment of County Commissioner of Social Services, Sarah Merrick, who spoke to legislators Monday as part of the budget review process. She says the passage of H.R. 1 in Congress has brought a level of volatility to the SNAP program that she's never seen in her 13 years as commissioner.
8: It really is creating ebbs and flows with our caseload, and it really is a challenge to our staff because when at the national level people are determined it is not eligible, we're the ones at the front line having to explain this to them, and it's very, very confusing.
7: Merrick says the constantly changing eligibility requirements keep staff scrambling, even as the number of cases shrinks from 35,000 to 28,000. Meanwhile, she says high housing costs combined with stagnant temporary assistance from state are leading to an overload at emergency shelters. Merrick says $842 a month doesn't go very far these days.
8: The standard of need, which is the amount someone gets monthly on temporary assistance, it has not been increased by the state since 2012. A family of four, they're supposed to pay for rent. They're supposed to pay for some basic expenses. They're supposed to pay for their heating costs.
7: At the same time, Merrick says emergency shelter is far more expensive than basic housing, and the county ends up picking up the cost. Lawmakers continue their budget review on Wednesday. Well, the fall begins at 8:05 tonight, and that is fall, the season. Mix of sun and clouds till then, a bit cool and

0: Coming up.
1: The tech is better. The app is better. The website's better.
0: What more do you need, huh? First, though, let's do the numbers. Well, here we go. Dow Industrial's down 185 today, more than 0.3%, 51,863. The NASDAQ up 122 points, 0.4%, finished at 27,244. S&P 500 down a fraction of a point. We'll call that flat, 77.64. AutoZone reported fourth quarter earnings today. The company did miss sales expectations, but they still sold $6.6 billion worth of stuff, 5% better than last year. Shares thus accelerated 3.25%. O'Reilly Automotive saw shares increase 3.5%. Advanced Auto Parts. How many auto parts companies are there out there? One does not know. Shares up 4%. Caitlin Tan was talking about the dairy aisle. In the grocery space, Kroger shares dipped about 1.9%. Albertsons fell 0.4%. Sprouts Farmers Market shares, little change today. Bond prices went up. When that happens, the yield goes down. The yield on the 10-year T-note dipped to 4.95%. And you, yes, you, right there, you're listening to Marketplace.
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1: Moves to punish them, like stopping new brokers from registering for the upcoming open enrollment and changing enrollment processes. He said the government would save more than $2 billion in subsidies they would have been sending to insurance companies for those enrollments.
2: NPR's Selena Simmons-Duffin reporting, as of earlier this year, about 19.2 million Americans are enrolled in ACA marketplace plans. Alcohol use by Americans declined slightly in 2024 overall. A new study finds that varies by generation. Among older people, alcohol use continued to increase. NPR's Yuki Noguchi reports.
3: Alcohol consumption, including heavy use, increased dramatically during the pandemic and remains slightly elevated for the U.S. population overall. But the study, which looked at consumption between 2018 and 2024, found younger generations, Gen Z and millennials, alone have steadily decreased consumption since the pandemic. In contrast, among Generation X and those born earlier, alcohol consumption continued to increase. Consumption for men has returned to near pre-pandemic levels, but less so for women.
2: NPR's Yuki Noguchi reporting. U.S. stock market closed mixed today. It's NPR. Hurricane Polo is gaining strength as it moves along Mexico's southwestern coast as a Category 5. The National Hurricane Center reports Polo is an extremely dangerous storm with winds of 165 miles an hour. Mexican authorities have suspended classes in several coastal areas as Polo brushed along the coastline. A 17-year-old girl has accused Braden Peters, a social media influencer who goes by the online name Clavicular, of rape. NPR's Chloe Veltman reports a representative for Peters said his client denies the allegations.
4: 20-year-old Braden Peters is known for looks-maxing, a digital subculture focused on maximizing male physical appearance. According to court records filed in Massachusetts, the teenager began communicating with Peters on Instagram, where he paid her to appear on his live streams to help increase her profile on social media. Peters then arranged for the minor to come to his home, where, on May 23rd, she alleges he got her drunk on vodka and had sex with her without her consent. NPR does not name alleged victims of sexual assault. Peters will be arraigned next month on charges of rape, drugging a person for sexual intercourse, and procuring and providing liquor to a person under 21. Chloe Veltman, NPR News.
2: Amid the ongoing conflict in the Middle East, Saudi Arabia will host soccer's eight-country Arabian Gulf Cup starting tomorrow. It comes just days after Yemen's Houthi rebels announced that they have targeted the Saudi capital with missiles. On the field, the pressure's on for Saudi Arabia, which was eliminated at the group stage at the World Cup after failing to win a game. This is NPR News from Washington.
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7: This is On Point. I'm Meghna Chakrabarty. By now, and this is sad to say, most of us are used to hearing about large-scale data breaches of our personal information. And these go way back. Anyone remember back in 2013 when someone hacked 3 billion Yahoo accounts? Or in 2017, the credit rating agency Equifax discovered a data breach that revealed almost every identifying piece of information for 148 million people, including social security numbers, home addresses, dates of birth, driver's license numbers. In fact, I still have a credit check freeze in place with Equifax because of that. Or in 2021, more than 500 million Facebook users around the world got hacked. In 2024, a company called National Data, which does background checks, finally disclosed that some 2.9 billion pieces of information, including 900 million social security numbers, had been stolen from its servers. Also in 2024,